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2: me desperté.
3: From Anthropology Lab, today we bring you a situated reading of the August 2026 essay, The Agonistic Economy of Digital Capital, by Martin Gonzalez-Sinossian.
4: Right, and it is quite a text.
3: It really is. Our core mission for this deep dive is to examine artificial intelligence not as some inevitable magical technological destiny, but as a system that's fundamentally shaped by, you know, social, economic, and cultural conditions.
4: Exactly. We are looking at culture, anthropology, and how this technology is grounded in material reality.
3: Yeah. So we are asking you, the listener, to rethink those so-called free tools you use every single day. I mean, what happens to your everyday learning, the reality of your labor, when society just adapts to these new infrastructures? Ultimately, who actually holds the power here?
4: Well, to understand that power, we really have to look at the macroeconomic infrastructures driving the technology, long before these tools ever reach the public.
3: Right. And the author relies heavily on Daron Acemoglu for that, don't they?
4: They do, yes. The essay uses Acemoglu's institutional economics to dissect how economic incentives and just the sheer concentration of capital dictate the direction of innovation.
3: So who gets to define what productivity even means?
4: Exactly. And how temporary technical gains are systematically converted into durable political authority.
3: So let's dismantle the most common promise first.
4: Mm-hmm.
3: You hear it everywhere. AI is this unstoppable wave of massive economic productivity.
4: Yeah, the tidal wave that lifts all boats.
3: Exactly. But when you look at the reality of the workplace, that narrative just fractures immediately. I mean, the time you save sending an email does not magically translate to a thriving global economy.
4: No, it doesn't. And Acemoglu draws a very sharp line between micro-level time savings and macroeconomic output.
3: Right, because an isolated gain is an aggregate growth.
4: Precisely. A worker using a generative model to summarize a document or, you know, a firm cutting hours out of a customer service workflow, those are isolated gains. For a general purpose technology to actually diffuse through an economy, it requires massive, costly reorganization.
3: You have to retrain entire workforces, adapt legacy systems,
4: and absorb the inevitable errors generated by the new systems. So in his 2025 paper, The Simple Macroeconomics of AI, Acemoglu estimated that this technology might raise total factor productivity by less than 0.53%.
3: Wait, 0.53%. Over what time frame?
4: Over an entire decade.
3: Less than 1% over 10 years. We should clarify total factor productivity for a moment. It's not just about an individual working faster.
4: Right. It's a broad measure.
3: Yeah. Of how efficiently an entire economy uses all of its labor and capital combined to create value. So a 0.53% increase over a decade is practically a rounding error compared to the hype we hear every day.
4: It really is. And in a follow-up July 2026 interview, he put another number on this dynamic. He estimated that the share of tasks that could actually be profitably automated in the near term is only around 5%.
3: Just 5%.
4: Yes. Now, these figures aren't permanent laws of nature, but they expose a massive gap. I mean, there's technical exposure to automation, meaning a machine can do the task. And then there's automation that is actually reliable, cost-effective, and profitable to implement.
3: So if the macroeconomic gains are genuinely that small, and automation is only profitable for 5% of tasks, why are companies acting like this is the definitive industrial revolution of our time? It makes zero sense on the ground.
4: Well, it depends on what you're measuring.
3: Right, but think about a massive manufacturing plant. It's like replacing a single gear on one conveyor belt, ignoring the fact that the rest of the assembly line hasn't been upgraded at all, and then confidently telling your shareholders the entire factory will now run twice as fast.
4: That's a great way to put it.
3: And from an ethnographic perspective, the everyday reality of work contradicts the productivity promise entirely. When a worker saves time on a task using one of these tools, it rarely translates into less work or more breathing room.
4: It almost always translates into an obligation to produce a higher volume of work.
3: Exactly. Without any equivalent improvement in pay, security, or working conditions for the people actually doing the labor.
4: And that outcome is entirely predictable when you look at how technology interacts with existing institutional structures. Acemoglu, Otter, and Johnson categorize technological change into several distinct directions.
3: Like augmenting labor versus substituting it.
4: Right. Technology can augment labor, it can augment capital, automate tasks, level expertise, or create entirely new tasks. And the only direction that is unambiguously pro-worker is the creation of new tasks.
3: But our current market incentives heavily favor substitution instead.
4: Heavily. An executive can very easily calculate the immediate short-term cost savings of laying off staff or leaving a vacancy unfilled.
3: Right, but it's much harder to calculate and capture the complex social and long-term benefits of using technology to expand a worker's capabilities.
4: Exactly. And we see this playing out right now with a phenomenon the essay identifies as AI washing.
3: Oh, AI washing. Yeah, the source text notes a 37% fall in certain entry-level vacancies discussed in that same 2026 interview.
4: Yes, but the text immediately cautions the public against accepting the dominant narrative around that drop.
3: Because companies are actively attributing mass layoffs to AI automation when the real causes are entirely different.
4: Completely different. They're masking basic business failures.
3: Things like struggling with high interest rates.
4: Or reckless post-pandemic overhiring.
3: Or fundamentally flawed management strategies.
4: Yeah.
3: And they hide all of that behind the glamorous label of artificial intelligence. They turn a routine financial correction into this signal of aggressive modernization.
4: Because presenting a technological explanation is infinitely more attractive to investors than admitting a failure in consumer demand.
3: Or organizational bloat.
4: Right. AI washing successfully shifts public attention away from structural business failures toward a supposedly inevitable technical necessity.
3: And this discourse has very tangible disciplinary effects on the workforce. I mean, persuading the public that human substitution is a mathematical inevitability. It depresses wage expectations and directly weakens collective bargaining power.
4: It transfers the entire burden of adaptation onto the individual citizen.
3: It really does. But let's follow the money for a second. If the reality of productivity doesn't justify the massive hype and the technology only profitably automates 5% of tasks, then the hundreds of billions of dollars being poured into this infrastructure have to be about something else entirely.
4: They do.
3: It's not about productivity. It's about power. And it's about prestige.
4: And to explain this behavior, the author turns to a central analytical analogy. The potlatch.
3: The potlatch. Right.
4: Yes. The essay draws on the economic anthropology of the indigenous peoples of the Pacific Northwest, specifically the Kwakwaka'wakw, Haida, and Tlingit. But we must define this carefully.
3: Because it wasn't just irrational waste, like early colonial observers thought.
4: Exactly. The historical potlatch was never a display of irrational extravagance. It was a highly complex political, legal, ceremonial, and economic institution deeply connected to redistribution, territory, and the formal transmission of rights.
3: So how does the essay map that onto the tech industry?
4: By looking at how the massive display, circulation, and deliberate loss of wealth are used to produce prestige, enforce obligations, and establish hierarchies.
3: So we are watching a technological potlatch unfold in real time.
4: Precisely. A handful of massive corporations are competing through the aggressive display and deliberate sacrifice of capital simply to signal dominance to one another.
3: Just look at the scale of the display. By February 2026, Alphabet, Microsoft, Amazon and Meta projected over $600 billion in investments for the year.
4: $600 billion, primarily directed at AI infrastructure, servers, and data centers.
3: And Alphabet alone forecasted its annual capital expenditure to fall between $175 billion and $185 billion. I mean, the sheer ability to sustain that astronomical level of investment operates as an insurmountable competitive barrier.
4: The financial expenditure transforms material capital into symbolic capital. It basically buys them the exclusive right to speak on behalf of the future.
3: Meanwhile, outside of that elite financial ceremony, there is a very material ecological destruction taking place.
4: Yes, the ecological cost is massive.
3: The wealth they are breaking to demonstrate their capacity exacts a severe toll on society. The essay points to the staggering energy demands of these data centers.
4: And the intense water stress inflicted on local communities by evaporative cooling systems.
3: Not to mention the mountains of electronic waste generated by discarding short-cycle hardware just to remain at the absolute frontier of computational power.
4: Right. The companies get the prestige, but the public absorbs the ecological cost.
3: And the strategy fundamentally relies on deliberate, calculated loss.
4: Yeah.
3: I mean, venture capital's burned by the billions to keep consumer prices artificially below their full cost.
4: Immense models with highly uncertain commercial returns are trained anyway.
3: Which forces smaller firms and independent developers into an impossible position. They either withdraw from the market entirely, or they surrender their autonomy and integrate themselves into the infrastructure of the dominant players.
4: But there is a critical difference between the indigenous potlatch and this digital version that we absolutely cannot ignore.
3: Right, because the original potlatch had a profound social return. The text mentions that among the southern Kwakwaka'wakw, rivalry over rank drove the circulation of surpluses toward communities that were experiencing temporary material deficits.
4: The wealth moved to where it was actually needed.
3: Exactly. The digital potlatch does the exact opposite. The generosity of a tech giant releasing a free or heavily subsidized model is effectively a weapon. It's deployed specifically to humiliate competitors and bankrupt smaller firms who simply cannot absorb those sustained financial losses.
4: So we have to ask what happens to the public, to communities, and to civic institutions when they accept these heavily subsidized gifts.
3: Because there's always a catch.
4: There is. And the essay introduces a concept from the anthropologist Marcel Mauss to explain it. The how.
3: The how. The spirit of the gift that demands a return.
4: Exactly. And in the digital economy, the how is not some mystical or metaphorical concept.
3: No, it's very literal.
4: Very literal. The received object, the software, or the model, does not remain inert in the hands of the recipient. It stays permanently connected to the provider through continuous telemetry, restrictive terms of service, mandatory accounts, and licensing agreements.
3: Right. So free digital tools are never just handed over. When a school district or municipal government or small business adopts an AI tool because the initial cost is zero, they're walking into a trap.
4: The essay calls this infrastructural debt.
3: Infrastructural debt. The cost of entry is heavily subsidized to encourage mass adoption, but the cost of exit grows exponentially with every passing month. I think, about the software your own workplace uses. You don't just turn it on. You build your daily routines around it.
4: And that temporal asymmetry is the primary mechanism of control. An organization starts with free credits for an application programming interface.
3: And to use it, they train their staff, they adapt their internal data sets to fit the provider's specific formats, and build custom software architecture around that exact connection.
4: Right. And when the provider inevitably unilaterally changes the pricing structure, withdraws key features, or redefines permitted uses, migration is no longer a matter of simply swapping out one component for another.
3: It requires entirely rebuilding the organization's workflows.
4: Exactly. The free provision democratizes immediate access in the present while silently concentrating future autonomy entirely in the hands of the provider.
3: The public gives up its data, and it provides millions of hours of uncompensated adjustment labor.
4: Writing prompts, correcting biased outputs.
3: Teaching colleagues how to navigate the platform. But the extraction goes much deeper than corporate workflows. This system actively extracts cognitive wealth from the public.
4: This is a crucial point.
3: Consider the working paper published in 2026 that analyzed 26,811 secondary students in China. Over 30 months, the introduction of AI tools raised homework marks by 18% and cut completion time by 30%.
4: On the surface, that looks like the ultimate productivity victory.
3: It really does.
4: Yeah.
3: But a macroeconomic perspective demands we look at the long-term degradation of human capacity underlying that short-term victory.
4: Yes. Because in that exact same study, student scores in monthly closed book examinations fell by 20% within the first 6 months.
3: 20%.
4: And their performance in higher stakes entrance examinations declined by between 18 and 24%.
3: That is staggering.
4: Acemoglu and his colleagues formalized this phenomenon as knowledge collapse. Individual daily learning generates small but vital contributions to the collective stock of human knowledge.
3: And when a platform simply supplies comprehensive answers, it displaces the cognitive friction, the actual mental effort and struggle required to genuinely learn.
4: The structural incentive for humans to produce general knowledge collapses, which slowly erodes the human foundation upon which these AI systems ultimately depend.
3: Now, we have to be very careful not to blame the technology itself here. The source text makes it explicitly clear that artificial intelligence does not inherently destroy learning. Design matters.
4: It does. The core problem is the extractive design of systems that generate complete, frictionless solutions instead of acting as pedagogical tutors.
3: Right. The text points to other experiments showing clear educational benefits when a tool is specifically designed to require learners to explain their errors.
4: Or when it elicits active recall, rather than just handing over the answer.
3: Exactly. The superficial productivity of completing a homework task quickly actively conceals the unproductivity of the student's cognitive trajectory.
4: So we are standing at a defining intersection for how society manages this technology. And Acemoglu and Robinson's framework from Why Nations Fail helps us interpret artificial intelligence as a critical juncture.
3: A critical juncture.
4: Yeah.
3: So a massive disruption formed by new technical capabilities, astronomical capital investment, and early regulatory decisions.
4: Yes. A disruption that fundamentally destabilizes existing settlements around knowledge, labor, and employment. And this juncture will force society down one of two very distinct paths.
3: The first path is what the essay identifies as extractive institutional drift or digital feudalism.
4: In this scenario, public support and passive adoption consolidate private infrastructures. The illusion of free access creates deep societal dependence, and the individuals who control the physical infrastructure unilaterally dictate the future for everyone else.
3: And the second path.
4: The second path requires a concerted societal effort to turn this disruption toward the democratization of productivity. It means explicitly subordinating automation to the creation and expansion of human capabilities.
3: But to achieve that, the primary institutional challenge is transforming raw technological power into enforceable social obligations.
4: Right. And the text provides an incredibly useful image for this from the Anthropology of the Gift.
3: Yes. Among Maya Tortí's communities, there is a specific practice described as giving food in a way that compels its redistribution.
4: It's a fascinating concept.
3: The scale of the gift and the specific form it takes physically prevent the recipient from consuming it individually or hoarding it. The obligation to circulate the wealth through the community is built directly into the design of the transaction itself.
4: And we can apply that exact logic to advanced compute power, massive data sets, and frontier models. These are resources that intrinsically require collective public infrastructure, energy grids, water systems, public data to acquire any social value at all.
3: So they should carry social obligations.
4: Exactly. The European Union's EuroHPC network is an example of attempting to build shared collective capacity. By August 2026, it included 19 AI factories designed to connect supercomputing resources with universities and small enterprises.
3: And they mobilized 10 billion euros in public funding for that.
4: They did.
3: But the text issues a strong warning about state initiatives, doesn't it? Without strict enforceable rules governing access and plural governance, state-funded infrastructure might simply replicate the corporate potlatch at a national scale.
4: Yes, it's often justified through the rhetoric of geopolitical sovereignty, but buying microchips without building democratic institutions of knowledge just reproduces dependence under a different flag.
3: So how do we build those institutions?
4: Yeah. The essay outlines five specific obligations required to build a genuinely inclusive digital infrastructure.
3: Let's go through them. The first is participation before deployment.
4: Right. The workforce and affected communities must have the power to bargain over algorithms before those systems are implemented to reorganize pay structures, increase workplace surveillance, or reallocate daily tasks.
3: Okay. The second obligation is effective openness and the right of exit.
4: This requires mandated interoperable standards and open data formats, ensuring that migrating away from a dominant provider does not become a disproportionate business-ending penalty.
3: And third is the redistribution of capabilities. If a technology company receives public funding, utilizes public energy grids, or benefits from tax advantages, they must assume verifiable clauses for social return.
4: The community's investment must yield a dividend.
3: Fourth is material accountability. Audits have to actually mean something. An audit must possess the structural powers to trigger immediate correction, suspension of the tool, and tangible redress for harm.
4: Because without enforcement power, an audit is just an empty corporate ceremony of legitimation.
3: Exactly. And the fifth obligation is plural infrastructure.
4: Shared computing power must expand the space for experimentation far beyond the largest platforms. We must ensure that access to advanced knowledge and development capacity does not depend entirely on the goodwill or the profit margins of a few hyper-capitalized companies.
3: Cooperatives and municipal computing networks are essential here.
4: They are. Now, when we talk about protecting the public from the fallout of automation, the conversation almost always defaults to universal basic income or a statutory reduction in working hours.
3: But the essay cautions that these popular ideas are not silver bullets. I mean, think about the material reality of reduced working hours under the current power dynamic.
4: It's problematic.
3: If a company is legally forced to pay the same wage for fewer hours, but management retains total unchecked freedom to replace workers with software, the accounting incentive to automate actually grows.
4: It accelerates the substitution.
3: Right. Material security, like a basic income, means very little if the workforce does not possess the structural power to actively participate in technological decision-making.
4: Because technology is never a destiny inscribed in code. Its trajectory depends entirely on the institutions that translate technical capacity into the distribution of power.
3: The concentration of computing power and data produces massive political influence,
4: which in turn generates favorable regulatory rules designed to protect and deepen that further concentration.
3: And the anthropology of the gift clearly shows us how that extreme concentration makes itself appear legitimate to the public through the blinding display of financial expenditure and the strategic distribution of subsidized conditional access.
4: The potlatch in action.
3: Exactly. So we have to stop interpreting the sheer scale of a company's financial investment as some kind of moral or technical authority.
4: The true measure of leadership in the digital economy shouldn't be who can mobilize the most capital to build the largest, most ecologically devastating model.
3: It should be who can expand the commons. When you, as a society, contribute the raw data, the electrical energy, the adjustment labor, and the public infrastructure that make these systems possible, why shouldn't you have the power to demand reciprocity?
4: Without enforceable obligations, the technological gift simply becomes a debt.
3: It does. We invite you to keep questioning the materiality of the technology around you and to continue reading A Anthropology Lab.
4: If the design of our institutions dictates the design of our tools, what kind of society are your daily digital habits funding?
2: Swings up. Watch it now.

It's interesting. I think it was a lecture I attended a couple of years back by Catherine Yusuf, who sort of concluded her lecture saying, well, you know, what if we made kin with rocks and, you know, if we had a rock in the family? And I was like, well, yeah, but we do. We do have rocks in the family. And I was thinking, okay, well, the Belgian-French family have deep entanglements with malachite, and Belgium's entanglement with copper is completely inescapable, and with malachite is completely inescapable. The buildings that we live in Brussels are made from rocks extracted from the Congo River basin's subsoil, you know, from the DRC's underground. And so these relations of empire are not just abstract. It's not just, you know, spaceships out there and then mines in territories that are removed from where we're speaking from. It's also very much relations of intimacy with this material. Their extraction displaces us. Their extraction enables us to make home, make family in very distinct ways. It's the copper that's, you know, creates the electricity grid in your house, the old copper wires that, you know, enable you to switch on the lights in your kitchen. It's the aluminium tins that you have in your house. So these are also these rocks and what we derive from them really structure very intimate relations that sustain how we relate to one another, how we can live, how we make a life. It's impossible, I think, to think of a city like Brussels without thinking about not just extraction and not just colonialism, but also how that matter that is extracted is essential to our everyday lives. It's in our phones, it's in our cars, it's on us, we wear it. It's the grid of the, you know, of our homes. It's the architecture of our living. So thinking with rocks is also, I think it also demands us to think about very intimate relations that we have with matter.

So I've been working with a group of amazing people. That's Rachel Summers Miles, Elenizia Lee, Karim Zeeman, and Alison Fisher, who are based in different institutions in the Netherlands. So that's Beeld en Geluid, that's the Sound and Vision Archives of the Netherlands, the RCMC, Research Center for Material Culture, and the KRTLV, the Royal Netherlands Institute, Southeast Asia and Caribbean Studies. It's a bit of a mouthful. And so with these colleagues, we came together to sort of create a symposium of sorts that loosely takes place every other year. And the point of departure was Beeld en Geluid approached the KTLV saying, you know, we hold all these audiovisual archives, and a lot of them are colonial archives. They're archives that were made either as propaganda for the Dutch Empire, or it's material that was collected as part of the colonial project. Yet we haven't really framed it as such, and so we're not quite sure how to think through this material. And they approached the KTLV saying, well, you have similar archives as the Royal Netherlands Institute for, you know, former colonies. You house similar archives, if not audiovisual, definitely textual. And so these institutions got together, and with help from the Research Center for Material Culture, what we put together was just an opportunity for people working with archives to come together and to interrogate them critically, to think about what modes of engagement are possible within these institutions, what modes of engagement are possible with these archives, what archival work is required of us if we're thinking about coloniality and if we're thinking about these sort of structures of empire. And so we've had a host of people come round, talk about affect and the archives, about locating affect within the archive, but also the effective work and labor of sort of wading through these often very charged and very fraught archives. We've been thinking about silence and omissions in the archive. How do you work with material that is conditioned by colonial structures, yet silences the stories of, you know, the people who lived and continue to live in colonial conditions? Or, you know, how do you work with the absences and the erasures of certain bodies, certain forms of life and love from the archive? And how do you reinscribe that in this material? How do you find it? How do you read it? How do you see it? How do you narrate it? How do you use these archives without reproducing their violence? So these are all the questions that we've been tackling, and we've been doing this with a wide range of guests. And we've tried to structure each iteration of the symposium around a topic, more or less loose. So emotions and affect, and was one. Witnessing was the first one. We're thinking about, you know, asking very simple questions like, okay, well, the archive is often used as a body of evidence, but when is evidence evidentiary enough? You know, if the archives are completely saturated with proof of wrongdoing, what does it serve? How much more saturation of violence in a colonial archive needs to be present for us to make a case for recognition, for reparation, for... And so it also helps think, you know, or what is absent in these archives, if violence is manifest and is overflowing, what is absent? How is love archived? How is relationality archived? How are other modes of knowing archived? How can we dredge that out in ways that are generative? And who can these archives serve, and how can they serve? And it's also led us to think deeply about what constitutes an archive. How do you make room for the body as archive? How do you make room for, you know, okay, so we're departing from textual and audiovisual archives, artistic archives, but we're also living, breathing archives of these processes ourselves. And so how do we account for that? How do we mobilize? What kind of tools can we devise to give
to make room for that, and how, and I think that that those questions also feature in how I've been thinking about rocks and space, and in many ways, because I'm looking at old textual archives in a very sort of conventional way. Like I go into like basements and I find stuff that's full of dust, and then I, you know, and the pages are crumbly. Like there's this sort of romanticized archival work is that's part of the methods that I use. But then there's also thinking through my family archive, thinking through family histories and narratives, thinking through personal experiences, thinking through affects and emotions and giving them also their due and their space, thinking about them in very political terms, and about the political work that they do. There's also looking at rocks as archives and as objects with their own biographies, not just archives about them, but them as actual archives. I was going to say inorganic archives. as also, you know, they archive different forms of sedimentation. They archive, like, thinking about them as a geologist is also thinking about rocks as archives. So yeah, I think there's a sort of layering of it. When I'm in the museum and in the mineral cabinet, there's the archive of how this room came to take shape and the shape that it has as the building, as an archive itself, where the mineral cabinet has this wonderful ceiling that depicts, it's this sort of painted ceiling that completely romanticizes the Congolese landscape. But interestingly, the paintings in that room are of sort of vast uninhabited lands. So it's just this huge landscape, and you're there underneath this sort of, you know, huge landscape, literally underground from it, sort of with rocks that are taken from that subsoil. So that building as a sort of colonial archive itself, and how it also, in its very structure and its very aesthetic, holds these sort of colonial narratives. And then there's this archive of geology in Belgium within the room. So they've, you know, put up books and pamphlets of geologists from the 1910s onwards. So it's really sort of all these layers of keeping and holding stories, the stories that we, that empire, that, you know, people tell about empire, that people tell about colonialism, etc. We're actually thinking sensorially, or sensory ethnographies and sensory methods, and come up in many aspects of my work, because whether I'm thinking about this sort of intuition that of what it is to experience time otherwise, or of what it is to, or the experience of race, or these things are affective and sensory. These things are embodied, and so reflecting on how, you know, affect and the senses get take on political valence with regards to race or with regards to coloniality, and has also been central to sort of understanding, well, why am I uncomfortable with thinking about rocks this way, or why am I uncomfortable about being in this space, or what about this room doesn't resonate? And then that becomes a tool, but it also becomes an object of analysis. It's sort of a back and forth. And it cuts across also questions of archives, right? Of, okay, archives are, whether they're paper, audiovisual, or they're not just dematerialized stories. They're also conveyed through specific sensory channels, whether you're listening to them, seeing them, holding them, touching them. And that creates its own set of affective registers. And all of these come into play, not just in how you think about the material, but also in understanding how these objects circulate through certain networks that are eminently political. Actually, that question of sensory ethnographies was the starting point of the work on the commission. I'd gone in with the intention of trying to understand what the effective registers of this commission were going to be. I was wondering, you know, who's allowed to be angry on a parliamentary floor when talking about colonialism? Who's allowed to be upset, and how? How are different bodies allowed to carry different affects and emotions within parliament?
what does it look like when an expert from the Congolese diaspora is invited to offer her testimony as a witness and does so in an effective register and then gets discounted as an expert because, you know, it was an emotional testimony, so it's not official expertise, but then a parliamentarian can get up and scream because, you know, it's outrageous to suggest that his political party was complicit in the colonial project. And so that was interesting to think about the ways in which affects and emotions were regimented within the sort of political exercise of thinking the colonial past, and realizing that these are extremely charged topics, extremely effective topics and extremely effective encounters, and that talking about race and coloniality is always charged with affect. And it's a negotiation about who gets to express what kinds of registers, when and where, whose anger gets policed, or whose anger gets understood as, you know, unfounded or in excess or unwarranted, and whose anger is justified, and when is indignation given political weight, when is sadness or shame given weight. And so that was the initial impetus in attending that commission for me, was to think about, okay, well, we know in Belgium that it's a very touchy subject. Thinking coloniality is a very, very touchy subject. But I was curious about who's it touchy for and how, right? Who gets upset? What do we get upset about?

It's like the only parliamentary commission that did not conclude in any agreement. So usually what happens with parliamentary commissions is that at the end of it, you know, political parties, it's a political exercise. It is not a legal exercise. So it's not a justice commission. It's not a commission of inquiry where they're trying to look for new information. It's really a political exercise. But usually at the end of this, like the sort of very fragmented Belgian political landscape comes to an agreement and will sign, you know, a list of recommendations at the minimum. And in this case, even that could not be achieved. So it's the first example of a commission, a parliamentary commission, that ends with pretty much nothing in terms of, you know, of a clear parliamentary potency. Of course, it's not nothing, and some argue that there are wins, that it's opened up conversations and debates. But it's quite interesting that, you know, for a whole conversation that's like, you know, colonialism is far behind us, that it is so, so present and so effectively charged that no one can agree on, you know, not an apology, not redirecting budget towards research, not, you know, oh, they agreed on maybe opening archives, but because they didn't sign, you know, the documents in the end. So that was an agreement that sort of was a spin-off of the commission, but that's it. So that was also quite telling, that this of this ongoingness. A lot of Afro-descendant activists, organizations, refused to participate because the conditions upon which they were invited to participate were very fraught. So they were invited as consultants, or they were invited as victims to testify, which were two labels that they refused to engage with. They were seldom invited as experts when they hold immense archives regarding the presence of, you know, regarding Afro-diasporic presence in Belgium, but also about colonial history itself. So that was really interesting, but that refusal

It can be quite generative. Need to say the conversation needs to take place on different terms. And they did that. They held different sets of conversations that were immensely generative and important.